0: go and pray unto me, and I will hearken unto you. 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
2: When people become simply afraid of God, they'll never entrust themselves to Him. They must turn elsewhere for their security. People with this sinful fear of God will not trust in Christ for their salvation. They'll look elsewhere.
3: You know, when we talk about the fear of God, there is a great deal of misunderstanding. Hello and welcome to the Wednesday edition of Renewing Your Mind. We are pleased to share with you messages from the series, The Fear of the Lord. It's by Ligonier Ministries teaching fellow, Dr. Michael Reeves. If we believe the lie that we're to be afraid of God, we'll actually run from Him. And as you'll hear today, just because people run from God doesn't necessarily mean that they're running from religion.
2: We all know fear. When you experience fear, your body reacts. You feel the adrenaline as your heart races, your breathing accelerates, your muscles tense. And sometimes that can be intensely fun. You think of the rush of the roller coaster or the big game. Sometimes it can be terrifying as panic grips you so utterly that you cannot think but only shake, sweat, and fret. Now, underneath those bodily experiences are common thoughts. We fear when we encounter something we cannot control. We fear when we face the prospect of either losing something that we love or experiencing something bad. We even fear when we face the prospect of gaining something wonderful, when that thing seems too impossibly wonderful for us. And drilling to the bottom of the matter, the Dutch theologian Wilhelmus Abrakel explained, fear issues forth from love. That is, we fear because we love. We love ourselves, and so we fear bad things happening to us. We love our families, our friends, our things, and so fear losing them. But it's not only that we fear losing things we love. Strange to say, we also fear precisely that which is lovely. You would expect us to turn away only from ugliness and from sights that revolt us. But in reality, we also find we have to avert our gaze in the face of extreme beauty. for sheer loveliness is overwhelming. The bridegroom can dream of staring into his bride's eyes and yet find himself at times unable to hold her gaze because of her loveliness. J.R.R. Tolkien once called this the fear of the beautiful. And he explained that the fear of the beautiful was the very reason why he loved the genre of fantasy. He said, "I desired dragons with a profound desire. Of course, I and my timid body didn't wish to have them in the neighborhood, intruding into my relatively safe world, in which it was, for instance, possible to read stories in peace of mind free from fear. But the world that contained even the imagination of Fafnir the dragon was richer and more beautiful at whatever cost of peril." Now, we don't instinctively recognize that we actually fear that which is rich and good and beautiful. And yet, as the perilous world of dragons was fearfully attractive to Tolkien, so good things can be deliciously formidable. And that is why the fear of success is often stronger than the fear of failure. Failure and mediocrity can be comfortable, undemanding, friends. Our frailty means that the prospect of success can be daunting. And in the face of greatness, vitality, joy, we can just feel it's too much for us. Fear also has a tendency to create a groove in our minds. The more we fear something, the more we tend to be engrossed with it and can't let it go. And so whether we are fascinated or repelled by our fears, there are common traits to all our fears. They arise from what we love. They excite the body. And they can fixate the mind. They have a common DNA, our fears. However, it is also important to recognize there are different sorts of fear. And confusion on this point is quite deadly. So take, for example, how some Christians, they see the lack of reverence and awe of God in our churches, and they can sometimes think that the answer is to make people afraid of God. As if our love for God needs to be tempered by being afraid of him. But Scripture speaks quite differently. Take, for example, Exodus 20. Exodus 20, the people of Israel gather at Mount Sinai. And we read from verse 18. "Now, when all the people saw the thunder and the flashes of lightning and the sound of the trumpet and the mountain smoking, the people were afraid and trembled, and they stood far off and said to Moses, 'You speak to us and we will listen, but do not let God speak to us, lest we die.' And Moses said to the people, 'Do not fear. For God has come to test you, that the fear of him may be before you, that you may not sin.'" Isn't that a strange sentence? Do not fear, that the fear of him may be before you. So Moses here sets out a contrast between being afraid of God and fearing God. Those who have a fear of him will not be afraid of him. And yet, he uses the same fear word in Hebrew for both. So evidently there is a fear of God which is desirable, and there is a fear of God which is not desirable. So what we're going to do now is look at the different types of fear of God that we meet in Scripture. And the first type of fear of God is condemned by Scripture. I've been tempted to call this wrong fear, but there is a sense in which actually it is quite right for unbelievers to be afraid of God. The Holy God is terrible to those who are far from Him. Instead, I'm calling it sinful fear, since it is a fear of God that flows from sin. And this sinful fear of God, it is the sort of fear that James tells us the demons have when they believe and shudder. It's the fear Moses wanted to remove from the Israelites at Mount Sinai. It is the fear Adam had when he first sinned and was afraid and so hid from God. Adam was the first one to fear, to feel this sinful fear. And in that moment, he shows us the essential nature of sinful fear. Sinful fear drives you away from God. And this is the fear of the unbeliever who hates God, who fears being exposed as a sinner, and so runs from God. This is the fear that is at odds with love for God. It is the fear that is rooted in the very heart of sin, dreading, retreating from God. This is the fear that generates, produces the doubt that rationalizes unbelief. Fear is the motor of unbelief. It is the motor for both atheism and idolatry, inspiring people to invent any reality but the living God they shrink from and dread. So take, for example, the late Christopher Hitchens, one of the so-called four horsemen of the 21st century new atheism. Now, Hitchens liked to describe himself as an anti-theist, not an atheist, but an anti-theist, because he was opposed to the very possibility of God's existence. But this anti-theism, he was very clear, was motivated by a fear of God. He was asked on Fox News what he thought about the possibility of God's existence, and this is what he said. He said, "I think it would be rather awful if it was true. If there was a permanent, total, round-the-clock, divine supervision and invigilation of everything you did, you would never have a waking or sleeping moment when you weren't being watched and controlled and supervised by some celestial entity from the moment of your conception to the moment of your death. It would be like living in North Korea." Hitchens tragically misunderstood and so feared God. He thought he was a tyrant in the sky. And the same could be said of the young Martin Luther. Luther once explained how, under the Roman Catholicism he'd grown up with, he said, "Christ was depicted as a grim tyrant, a furious, stern judge who demanded much of us and imposed good works as payment for our sins. This," he carried on, "makes us reluctant to go to him. If my conscience is stricken with fear, I feel sufficiently repelled. My heart and bad conscience quite naturally shun him whom I fear. Fear and terror prod and goad me away from him so that I do not stay with him." So, as a monk, Luther found himself utterly terror-stricken at the thought of this grim tyrant he thought existed in heaven. He was afraid of God, filled with a fear that was the very opposite of love. As he put it, "I did not love, yes, I hated the righteous God who punishes sinners and secretly, if not blasphemously, certainly murmuring greatly, I was angry with God," said Luther. Himself utterly terror-stricken at the thought of this grim tyrant he thought existed in heaven. He was afraid of God, filled with a fear that was the very opposite of love. As he put it, "I did not love, yes, I hated the righteous God who punishes sinners and secretly, if not blasphemously,

Savior that he could bring himself to say, he will not be a terror to me, but a comfort. But those experiences of Christopher Hitchens and Martin Luther show that this sinful fear that flees from God arises in good part from a misunderstanding of God. So the unfaithful servant in Jesus' parable of the 10 minas, he displays exactly this problem. Do you remember? He complains unfairly to his master. He says, I was afraid of you because I knew you were a severe man. See, he saw nothing of his master's kindness. In the servant's short-sighted eyes, the great man was all stingy severity. And so the servant was simply afraid. And this is exactly the blindness that Satan loves to inflict on us. Just as it was in the garden, Satan's chief labor is to misrepresent God. He would present God to us as pure negative threat, the embodiment of anti-gospel, bad news. Because then, if we believe him and perceive God as pure threat, we will run from him in fear, wishing the heavenly ogre did not exist. And yet, while this deception-fueled fear of God drives people away from God, it doesn't always drive them away from religion. It need not even drive them away from an apparently impressive morality or from a religious life, obedience to the law. Now, having presented God as harsh and dreadful, this fear gives people the mindset of the reluctant slave who obeys his master not out of any love, but merely from fear of the whip. Out of slavish fear, people will perform all manner of external duties to appease a God they secretly despise. And to all the world, they can seem like devout, exemplary Christians, if rather lacking in joy. And so it was with the young Martin Luther, who murmured and raged inwardly, while outwardly acting the part of a devoted and obedient monk. When people, through misunderstanding, become simply afraid of God, they'll never entrust themselves to him. They must turn elsewhere for their security. People with this sinful fear of God will not trust in Christ for their salvation. They'll look elsewhere. They'll trust in the law, in their own efforts, in anything, anyone else but Christ. But there is another part to this sinful fear. And the other part is, sinful fear consists also in the fear of letting go of sin, or what we might call the dread of holiness. C.S. Lewis explored this idea in The Great Divorce. The Great Divorce is a story, an allegory, really, which starts in what he calls the Grey Town, which is a hellish place. It's hell. And everyone there in the Grey Town is afraid of the dark. And there is a regular bus that takes short trips to heaven from there. And few dare step aboard the bus, because though they're afraid of the dark, they're even more afraid of the light. The dark shrouds nameless horrors, but the light is more scary for how it exposes them. So

0: Some of the spectral souls get on board the bus and they arrive in the bright beauty of the heavenly meadow. And one of the spectral souls from hell screams, "I don't like it. It gives me the pip." And then the solid people, the residents of heaven, arrive. And Lewis tells us two of the ghosts screamed and ran for the bus. Their very splendor was terrifying to the shrunken wraiths from hell. "Go away," squealed the ghost. "Go away. Can't you see I want to be alone?" "But you need help," said the solid one. "If you have the least trace of decent feeling left," said the ghost, "you'll keep away. I don't want help. I want to be left alone." The fear for the ghosts is their realization that to dwell in heaven, they must give up their so-called dignity, their self-dependence, their misery, their anger, their grumbles, and they cannot imagine being without the very things that deform them, the things that keep them from happiness. They shudder at the prospect of liberation and purification. Their fear is a struggle against joy. It is a fear of the light and a refusal to let go of the darkness. It is the very richness and energy of the pure life of heaven that is so overwhelming and fearful to the ghosts, and they will do almost anything to avoid it. Sinners prefer their darkness and chains to the light and freedom of heaven, and so they dread its holiness. Small wonder then that our culture today is building ever higher walls to defend itself from the unsettling beauty of God, or even the very idea of beauty. Traditional conceptions of beauty are being dismissed as discriminatory, non-egalitarian. All things are declared to be equally beautiful. The existence of any absolute beauty is denied in the arts and media, where they are simultaneously rather reveling in the perverse, the crooked, the ugly. Now, sadly, Christians are not immune from this sinful fear, this dread of holiness. Poor teaching, hard times, Satan's accusations can all feed this cringing dread of God. So what weed killer can we use? Well, really, the rest of this teaching series will be an attempt to hold out the cure. But for now, though, here are some golden words of wisdom from John Bunyan. John Bunyan once wrote a treatise on the fear of God, and he asked these questions. He said, "Do you have fears that make you question whether there was ever a work of grace wrought in your soul? Do these fears sometimes weaken your heart in prayer? Do these fears you have keep you back, keep you away from laying hold of the promise of salvation by Jesus Christ? Do you have fears that tend to harden your heart, to make you desperate?" And then Bunyan says, "Well, poor Christian, look back on your answer. How much of God do you think is in those fears? It cannot be that these things are the true and natural effects of the workings of the Spirit of God. These are not his doings. Do you not see the very paw of the devil in these spheres. It is, Bunyan saw, the devil's work to promote a fear of God that makes people afraid of God in such a way that they want to flee from God. The Spirit's work is the exact opposite, to produce in us a wonderful fear that wins and draws us to God.
1: 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He'll talk more about that tomorrow in a message titled, A Delightful Fear of God. 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

0: There is something comforting about hearing hymns and Bible teaching that has strengthened believers for generations. 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
1: Well, life in this fallen world is complex. 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Listeners, send me questions. I find the best ones and put them to longtime pastor and author John Piper. And together we open our Bibles for answers. I'm your host, Tony Ranke, with today's question. God loves to work for those who wait for him. So how do we wait for God? Does waiting for God mean that we don't act? And when do we stop waiting and start acting? Those are really important questions, and they were addressed in Pastor John's sermon on Isaiah 64, verses 1 to 4, in a sermon he preached way back in 1982. Here's what he said.
2: In one sense, God works for everybody. He makes that sun rise on the just and the unjust. He sends rain on the good and the evil. He brings seed time and harvest even for his rebellious creatures. God does work for all his creatures, and all of this is meant to lead us to repentance. But in our text, the work referred to is not that common grace given to all, but a special grace that is given to those who have a certain disposition. No eye has seen a God besides thee who works for those who wait. Who wait for him. The work mentioned here clearly is not just the work of creation and preservation. It's not just the meeting of a few natural needs that he does for everybody. Rather, it's the investment of all God's infinite sovereign power to do everything his people need to have done for their good. And for whom does he do it? He does it for those who wait for him. So the biggest question for us right now is, what's that? How do you do that? And I want to try to show you from Isaiah how you wait for the Lord. The people to whom Isaiah is talking are in trouble. They're in danger from enemies. Assyrians once, then Babylonians. Now, the danger that God sees is not so much the Assyrians and the Babylonians, but the temptation to run to Egypt for help instead of to God. Instead of waiting for God's help, he sees the temptation looming large that they're going to go after human help. And so he says in Isaiah 31:1, "Woe to those who go down to Egypt for help and rely on horses, who trust in chariots because they are many, or in horsemen because they are very strong, but do not look to the Holy One of Israel or consult the Lord." So the first thing that waiting on God means is, before you make one peep of an effort to solve your own problem or hire a human agency, pray. Seek the counsel of God. What is his way to solve this problem and bring you out of trouble? It says in Psalm 106:13, "They soon forgot his works. They did not wait for his counsel." The first act of waiting, therefore, is prayer. Before we make one little move to solve our problem. And I know if you're like me, you've come through many efforts. And an hour into it, you say, "I forgot to pray." And we need to work to form the habit of stopping again and again and again. That's what Paul means, I think, when he says, pray without ceasing before you do anything. At every little occasion of your life, every interview, every encounter, whisper a prayer. How would it go? if I relied on you? What do you want me to do? And then do what the Lord says. We are like patients. Prayer is like getting on the phone and calling up your doctor and saying, I'm in trouble. There's this pain. What should I do about it? Before you gulp down any medicine or start doing jumping jacks, call the doctor. Now, the doctor might tell you, lie down. Don't do anything. Or he might tell you, take the pill, do your exercises. Now, those two instructions from the Lord involve us in two different forms of waiting. We don't stop waiting once we've called. We wait. There is a waiting of two different sorts. Let's look at them just one at a time here. The first one is if the doctor says lie down. Isaiah 30 verse 15 goes like this. God says to the people, in returning and rest, you shall be saved. In quietness and in trust shall be your strength. But you would not. You said, no, we will speed upon horses, and therefore you shall speed away. And you said, we will ride upon swift steeds, and therefore your pursuers shall be swift. In other words, God was saying on the phone, just sit down, and I'm going to work for you. Take it easy and rest, and I'll be your strength. But they wouldn't do it. They wanted to maneuver their own victory for their own glory on horses and chariots. Sometimes we have to be willing on the phone to accept the frustrating news, be still. We need to hear what Moses said to the people as they were about to cross the Red Sea. Fear not, stand firm and behold the salvation of the Lord, which He will work for you today. The Lord will fight for you. You have only to be still. So the second thing that waiting for the Lord means is after you've prayed to the doctor and he says, be still and rest. But there's a third way to wait for the Lord. And that is, he might say, get up. Do your exercises and take your pill. Or, to bring it back into the Old Testament context, he might say, go into battle and fight. In my family, we've been reading 2 Samuel for devotions in the morning. And just a few days ago, we read 2 Samuel 5:19. Now, the situation is that David has just taken over after Saul's death, and the Philistines are besieging, and here's what he does. David inquired of the Lord. He waited. Shall I go up against the Philistines? Wilt thou give them into my hand? Wait. Answer. And the Lord said to David, go up, for I shall surely give them into your hands. So the word to David was not lie still. The word to David was fight. He didn't take matters into his own hands. He waited. But now here's the essence. Now get this carefully, because we're so prone to think that waiting means stillness, but as soon as we start acting, preparing a sermon, a lesson, going to work, preparing a report, staying up late, work, work, work, we don't have to wait anymore. That's not the case, because, and this changes all of life, there is a spirit of waiting in the midst of work. Proverbs 21:31 says this, the horse is made ready for the day of battle, but the victory belongs to the Lord. You see the implication of that for the warrior? It means that when the Lord says go, he doesn't stop waiting. He carries with him into battle a spirit of expectancy, a sense that, yes, I will fight with all my might, but I must wait on the one in whose hands alone is the victory. So that no matter how hard you work, there's a spirit of waiting, a spirit of expectancy, a spirit that out of and through all this activity is going to come lightning from heaven to do supernatural work. Here's the way the psalmist put it in Psalm 33:16. A king is not saved by his great army. A warrior is not delivered by his great strength. The war horse is a vain hope for victory, and by its great might it cannot save. Our soul waits for the Lord. He is our help and our shield. Yea, our heart is glad in Him because we trust in His holy name. Let Thy steadfast love, O Lord, be upon us even as we hope in Thee. If the Lord instructs us to take certain precautions, like locking the door at night, don't think that you can stop waiting on the Lord. For the psalm says, Psalm 127:1, unless the Lord watches over the city, those who stay awake in vain. Even when we are watchmen doing our duty, we must be waiting for the Lord, for He alone brings safety. So the third form of waiting is even when the Lord says act, we act with a spirit of reliance on His work, and we wait for the Lord in a spirit of expectancy that even though our labor is vulnerable and paltry, the final result of all we do lies in the hands of the Lord. And on that, we wait in all our work. So, in conclusion, those three things, let me sum them up again. When circumstances conspire to put you under pressure so that you feel something's got to be done, something's got to be done for safety or something's got to be done for service, wait for the Lord. That is, pray. Before you do anything else, seek the Lord. Seek His counsel. What would He have you do, if anything? Second, if the Lord says, sit down and put your feet up. If the Lord says, don't go to church tonight to be at the council meeting, stay home and pray. I will work better than your arguments. Stay home. And if the Lord says, go and argue with all your might, don't become self-reliant, but go. And let me stress in regard to that second point that I don't mean laziness or the shirking of duty. I mean the very frustrating experience that sometimes when you're most prepared, when you think most relies on you and your zeal is fired, the Lord may say to you, you just stay home tonight and watch me work. And you're so frustrated because you had it all planned. But He wants to work for you so that He gets the glory and not us. So, whether we lie still and sit or whether we work, let us have this in common, that we wait for the Lord, that we have a spirit of expectancy, that no matter how paltry our labors are, the final issue is in the hands of the Lord, and He loves to work for those who wait for Him.
1: So good. That clip was taken from John Piper's sermon on September 5th, 1982, God Works for Those Who Wait for Him. 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I'm your host, Tony Ranke. We'll see you next time.
3: But He said to me, my grace is sufficient for you, for my strength is made perfect in weakness. 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
5: Matthew chapter 26. Now it came to pass when Jesus had finished all these sayings, that he said to his disciples, "You know that after 2 days is the Passover, and the Son of Man will be delivered up to be crucified." Then the chief priests, the scribes, and the elders of the people assembled at the palace of the high priest, who was called Caiaphas, and plotted to take Jesus by trickery and kill him. But they said, "Not during the feast, lest there be an uproar among the people." And when Jesus was in Bethany at the house of Simon the leper, a woman came to him having an alabaster flask of very costly fragrant oil, and she poured it on his head as he sat at the table. But when his disciples saw it, they were indignant, saying, "Why this waste? For this fragrant oil might have been sold for much and given to the poor." But when Jesus was aware of it, he said to them, "Why do you trouble the woman? For she has done a good work for me. For you have the poor with you always, but me you do not have always. For in pouring this fragrant oil on my body, she did it for my burial. Assuredly, I say to you, wherever this gospel is preached in the whole world, what this woman has done will also be told as a memorial to her." Then one of the 12, called Judas Iscariot, went to the chief priests and said, "What are you willing to give me if I deliver him to you?" And they counted out to him 30 pieces of silver. So from that time, he sought opportunity to betray him. Now on the first day of the Feast of the Unleavened Bread, the disciples came to Jesus, saying to him, "Where do you want us to prepare for you to eat the Passover?" And he said, "Go into the city to a certain man and say to him, 'The teacher says, my time is at hand. I will keep the Passover at your house with my disciples.'" So the disciples did as Jesus had directed them, and they prepared the Passover. When evening had come, he sat down with the 12. Now, as they were eating, he said, "Assuredly, I say to you, one of you will betray me." And they were exceedingly sorrowful, and each of them began to say to him, "Lord, is it I?" He answered and said, "He who dipped his hand with me in the dish will betray me. The Son of Man indeed goes just as it is written of him, but woe to that man by whom the Son of Man is betrayed. It would have been good for that man if he had not been born." Then Judas, who was betraying him, answered and said, "Rabbi, is it I?" He said to him, "You have said it." And as they were eating, Jesus took bread, blessed and broke it, and gave it to the disciples and said, "Take, eat. This is my body." Then he took the cup and gave thanks and gave it to them, saying, "Drink from it, all of you, for this is my blood of the new covenant, which is shed for many for the remission of sins. But I say to you, I will not drink of this fruit of the vine from now on until that day when I drink it new with you in my Father's kingdom." And when they had sung a hymn, they went out to the Mount of Olives. Then Jesus said to them, "All of you will be made to stumble because of me this night, for it is written, I will strike the shepherd, and the sheep of the flock will be scattered. But after I have been raised, I will go before you to Galilee." Peter answered and said to him, "Even if all are made to stumble because of you, I will never be made to stumble." Jesus said to him, "Assuredly, I say to you that this night, before the rooster crows, you will deny me 3 times. Peter said to him, "Even if I have to die with you, I will not deny you." And so said all the disciples. Then Jesus came with them to a place called Gethsemane and said to the disciples, "Sit here while I go and pray over there." And he took with him Peter and the 2 sons of Zebedee, and he began to be sorrowful and deeply distressed. Then he said to them, "My soul is exceedingly sorrowful, even to death. Stay here and watch with me." He went a little farther and fell on his face and prayed, saying, "O my Father, if it is possible, let this cup pass from me. Nevertheless, not as I will, but as you will." Then he came to the disciples and found them sleeping and said to Peter, "What? Could you not watch with me 1 hour? Watch and pray, lest you enter into temptation. The spirit indeed is willing, but the flesh is weak." Again, a second time he went away and prayed, saying, "O my Father, if this cup cannot pass away from me unless I drink it, your will be done." And he came and found them asleep again, for their eyes were heavy. So he left them, went away again, and prayed the third time, saying the same words. Then he came to his disciples and said to them, "Are you still sleeping and resting? Behold, the hour is at hand, and the Son of Man is being betrayed into the hands of sinners. Rise, let us be going. See, my betrayer is at hand." And while he was still speaking, behold, Judas, one of the 12, with a great multitude with swords and clubs, came from the chief priests and elders of the people. Now his betrayer had given them a sign, saying, "Whomever I kiss, he is the one. Seize him." Immediately he went up to Jesus and said, "Greetings, Rabbi," and kissed him. But Jesus said to him, "Friend, why have you come?" Then they came and laid hands on Jesus and took him. And suddenly one of those who were with Jesus stretched out his hand and drew his sword, struck the servant of the high priest, and cut off his ear. But Jesus said to him, "Put your sword in its place. For all who take the sword will perish by the sword. Or do you think that I cannot now pray to my Father, and he will provide me with more than 12 legions of angels? How then could the scriptures be fulfilled, that it must happen thus?" In that hour Jesus said to the multitudes, "Have you come out as against a robber with swords and clubs to take me? I sat daily with you, teaching in the temple, and you did not seize me. But all this was done that the scriptures of the prophets might be fulfilled." Then all the disciples forsook him and fled. And those who had laid hold of Jesus led him away to Caiaphas, the high priest, where the scribes and the elders were assembled. But Peter followed him at a distance to the high priest's courtyard, and he went in and sat with the servants to see the end. Now the chief priests, the elders, and all the council sought false testimony against Jesus to put him to death, but found none. Even though many false witnesses came forward, they found none. But at last two false witnesses came forward and said, "This fellow said, 'I am able to destroy the temple of God and to build it in 3 days.'" And the high priest arose and said to him, "Do you answer nothing? What is it these men testify against you?" But Jesus kept silent. And the high priest answered and said to him, "I put you under oath by the living God. Tell us if you are the Christ, the Son of God." Jesus said to him, "It is as you said. Nevertheless, I say to you, hereafter you will see the Son of Man sitting at the right hand of the power and coming on the clouds of heaven." Then the high priest tore his clothes, saying, "He has spoken blasphemy. What further need do we have of witnesses? Look, now you have heard his blasphemy. What do you think?" They answered and said, "He is deserving of death." Then they spat in his face and beat him, and others struck him with the palms of their hands, saying, "Prophesy to us, Christ, who is the one who struck you?" Now Peter sat outside in the courtyard, and a servant girl came to him, saying, "You also were with Jesus of Galilee." But he denied it before them all, saying, "I do not know what you are saying." And when he had gone out to the gateway, another girl saw him and said to those who were there, "This fellow also was with Jesus of Nazareth." But again he denied with an oath, "I do not know the man." And a little later, those who stood by came up and said to Peter, "Surely you also are one of them, for your speech betrays you." Then he began to curse and swear, saying, "I do not know the man." Immediately a rooster crowed. And Peter remembered the word of Jesus, who had said to him, "Before the rooster crows, you will deny me 3 times. So he went out and wept bitterly.
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1: Hear the word. Reading from Hebrews 1, verses 1 through 3. God, who at sundry times and in divers manners spake in time past unto the fathers by the prophets, hath in these last days spoken unto us by his Son, whom he hath appointed heir of all things, by whom also he made the worlds, who, being the brightness of his glory, and the express image of his person, and upholding all things by the word of his power, when he had by himself purged our sins, sat down on the right hand of the Majesty on high.
2: 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Let me just read this passage in 1 John chapter 3, verse 1. Behold what manner of love the Father has bestowed upon us that we should be called the sons of God. 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
4: Greetings. Let's open God's word to Psalm 27, a psalm of David. The Lord is my light and my salvation. Whom shall I fear? The Lord is the strength of my life. Of whom shall I be afraid? When the wicked came against me to eat up my flesh, my enemies and foes, they stumbled and fell. Though an army may encamp against me, my heart shall not fear. Though war rise against me, in this I will be confident. One thing I have desired of the Lord, that will I seek, that I may dwell in the house of the Lord all the days of my life, to behold the beauty of the Lord, and to inquire in his temple. For in the time of trouble he shall hide me in his pavilion, in the secret place of his tabernacle he shall hide me. He shall set me high upon a rock. And now my head shall be lifted up above my enemies all around me. Therefore I will offer sacrifices of joy in his tabernacle. I will sing, yes, I will sing praises to the Lord. Well, let's pray. Father, we thank you for our great life of singing your praises because you are light. There's no darkness in you. And more than that, you are our salvation. So Lord, we pray that you would show us your beauty and deliver us from all fear. We pray in Jesus' name. Amen. Well, as we open Psalm 27, we have this great call to fear nothing. How can you live a life of no fear? Well, this psalm has this poetic structure that moves from confidence to seeking God's beauty. And then another stanza of seeking God's face, and it concludes again with confidence. These two very different moods are thrown together in one song. And James Montgomery Boyce said this, "Don't you find that you are often both confident and anxious, trusting and fearful, or at least your mood swings easily from one to the other? I do." Since that is true of us, it should be a comfort to realize it was also true of David. We can be instructed by what he did at such times. Well, as he's moving between this confident faith and this fear, this concern, and then seeking the Lord, we get to learn what to do when we're surrounded by enemies. How is it that you can walk with no fear? Well, you do it by taking up the shield of faith. And that means look to your God. And David seems to see conflict coming. Enemies are on the way. And here's what he does. He strengthens himself beforehand. And John Calvin said you should wrestle with yourself to fight back your doubts. Go quickly to prayer. So the first thing you do is you notice there's a battle coming. People are coming to eat me up. They hate me. Well, what do? Arm yourself with the truth of God. David takes up this threefold shield of faith, and here's what you should do. Go to this verse, "The Lord is my light." Now, this is the only time in the Old Testament where God is called light. He's always around light. If you look at the throne of God, there's light coming from the throne. He gives light. He brings his people into the light. All that's in the Old Testament. But there's only once in the whole Old Testament where God is called light. He is light. Well, that greater revelation, although there's one glimpse of it here, it was waiting for the sunrise to visit us. And Jesus is the true light that gives light to every man coming into the world. And it's in the New Testament that we learn God is light. In him there is no darkness at all. And it's more personal than just saying that as a fact. God is light. Look at what the prayer is here. The Lord is my light. He drives away my darkness. And we can say with confidence, darkness will not win. So while you sit in darkness, and you have every reason to be afraid, if you just look around, you see people trying to eat you up. Do not fear. And here's how. Remember this, the Lord is my light. The second shield that David picks up, the Lord is my salvation. So not only is there a light in the sky, that is a comforting, comforting reality. There is a light, there is a sun. But more than that, that sun has healing in his wings. He comes to save the needy. It's not just that there is a sun. It is a sun that is my salvation. So as you look at who God is in his purity and his holiness, he is the God that sends your fears packing because he comes to save you. Jesus is the light, and the light came to rescue. So that's the second shield David picks up. The third shield, the Lord is my refuge. Now, you only need a refuge when people are trying to hurt you, when you need protection. And David said, wicked men who hate me are trying to kill me. But then he looked and said, well, I've seen this before. And every time they come to eat me up, David said, they stumble and fall. They trip every time they try to get to me. Every attempt on my life fails. And so David remembered, he called these deliverances of God in his own life in the past. He brought them to mind. He pulled them in to his present danger. And he said, you know what? God has helped me before. So I'm ready. I'm ready for another day of battle. The Lord is my light. The Lord is my salvation. The Lord is my stronghold. And this is what he was able to say at the end of picking up all three of these shields. Though an army may encamp against me, one man against thousands. And what would David do? My heart shall not fear. The war may rise against me. In this I will be confident. The name of the Lord is a strong tower. And if you run to it, you will be safe. Now, this psalm works on two different levels. It can be in dark times in your life. There might be people who hate you and just want to eat you up. And the Lord is your salvation. He delivers you from these attacks. He's a stronghold when people, everyone, is against you. It works on that level, but it works again even deeper. He is light to bring you out of darkness. The great problem of the Bible, the great problem of us, is that we are darkness. But the Lord is the light who comes and rescues us. The Lord is our salvation. Jesus came to save you from the worst enemy, which is sin. That's at the root of every other enemy you faced, your own sin. And the Lord comes to save you from that. The Lord Jesus is your refuge. So here we have in Psalm 27, the fullness of grace that Jesus brings because of who he is. So how do you deal with fear? How can you live a life and say, I am afraid of nothing and no one? You can surround me with an army, send the worst that the world has to bring with all of its money and power. I am not afraid. How do you get there? Take up the shield of faith. Let's pray. Lord, we come to you. Be our refuge. You've promised us here in your word, you are our light and our salvation. That is the answer to our fear. So Lord, give us faith. We're here to take up that shield even now. And we give you thanks and praise and all the glory given to us in Jesus. We praise you in Jesus' name. Amen.
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Ezekiel chapter 38, verse 23. So I will show my greatness and my holiness and make myself known in the eyes of many nations. 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
1: Hear the word. Reading from Psalm 32, verses 8 through 11. I will instruct thee and teach thee in the way which thou shalt go. I will guide thee with mine eye. Be ye not as the horse or as the mule, which have no understanding, whose mouth must be held in with bit and bridle, lest they come near unto thee. Many sorrows shall be to the wicked, but he that trusteth in the Lord, mercy shall compass him about. Be glad in the Lord, and rejoice, ye righteous, and shout for joy, all ye that are upright in heart.
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think about the extent of human population, as vast as it is, transcending racial barriers and the barriers of time and space in many ways, and then say to yourself, this God, who is sovereign over the affairs of all of these billions of people, actually knows my name and cares about me. His eye is on the sparrow, and I know he watches me. Psalm 121 is one of my favorite psalms. Notice the phraseology begins, he who watches over you will not slumber. Indeed, here it comes again. Watches over Israel, the whole people of God, will neither slumber nor sleep. The Lord watches over you.

0: Let nothing be done through selfish ambition or conceit, but in lowliness of mind, let each esteem others better than himself. 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
2: All right, thank you very much. And hello again, dear radio friends. How in the world are you? Doing all right? I trust everything's okay at your house. Bless your heart. Nice to be back with you. I want to go on, if I may, in discussing the areas that need what Paul calls striving together in prayer. He said, pray for me as a person. The devil doesn't fight you as long as you pray in generalities. But when you get definite about other people and their needs, then you're in for a fight. All sorts of interruptions will come. All sorts of stray thoughts will come, wool gathering across the horizon of your mind. You'll realize that you are being opposed when you start praying earnestly in detail for somebody else's need. So he says, strive together with me. That word strive is the Greek verb agonize. Agonize together with me in your prayers to God for me. Then, of course, there's opposition from unbelievers. He said, pray that I might be delivered from them that do not believe, who live in Judea. And so you have to face the fact that there are some people who do not know and do not want to know our blessed Lord and Savior, Jesus Christ. When I was president of Youth for Christ, I visited, of course, many countries of the world in that connection, and in one of them, I was speaking with the young man who headed up our work there. And I said, you've come through some rather difficult experiences recently, they tell me. Oh, yes, he said, I was nearly killed in a riot in such and such a city. Well, I said, tell me about it if you want to. He said, well, he said, it's a painful memory, but he said, I'll tell you. And he went on to recount the fact that there was

0: there was organized opposition to the gospel in this European country in which he was ministering to the young people. Finally, on one occasion, after he had finished a meeting, he came out of the auditorium and, to his dismay, found a huge crowd of people, all of them brandishing clubs and various kinds of weapons and shouting and very abusive. Well, there was nothing for it. He had somehow to get on out and get through. And so he began to pick his way through the crowd while people all around him were hurling shouts and insults and obscenities. And finally, there was one young person who confronted our man and who said, "I would like to kill you." And our young man said, "Why, what have I ever done to you?" "Oh," he said, "it's not you." He says, "it's because you preach that book and that Jesus." He pointed to the Bible. "It's not you," he said, "it's because you preach that book and that Jesus." Now, there, in oversimplified terms, my dear friend, you have the basis for the opposition that you will face from time to time from unbelievers. One of the things that will take the pressure out of the situation is to realize that they're not really against you as a person, so much as they are against the Lord Jesus Christ and the whole concept of salvation by grace through faith. People are not against you so much as they are against the Christ whom you represent. And our Lord Jesus said, "If they've persecuted me, they'll persecute you. If they've rejected me, they'll reject you." I think we have to accept as a fact, not necessarily as a personal affront. Don't get upset by it and hurt by it, but accept as a fact the idea that the unsaved heart cannot rest until it is organized is in opposition to God. That is the nature of the unsaved heart. And so you'll find opposition from time to time. But thank God, in answer to prayer, that opposition can be not only modified, but eliminated. Yes, it can. Oh, how thankful I am that in answer to prayer, God does change the attitude of people who have been opposing, turns them right around and brings them to himself. Dear friend, would you dare to start to pray for someone who has been your critic and your enemy and who has opposed you in the work of the Lord? Would you dare to begin to pray in earnest, yes, agonizing prayer for such a person? If you do, and when you do, I can guarantee you that God will begin to work. Back in Venezuela, some years ago, I ministered to a group of dear missionaries. You know, missionaries are the finest people in all the world. I have lived long enough to realize that God sends his finest noblemen and noblewomen to the mission field. Well, anyway, it was my privilege to minister to them throughout a whole week of meetings. They were holding what they called their field conference. Once a year, all the different missionaries in that district would get together for Bible study and fellowship and prayer and renewal. And I was the visiting fireman, so to speak. I came across a number of very real needs in the lives of these dear ones, one of which was that there were two lady missionaries who came to that conference with their resignations from the mission ready to submit. They were discouraged, and that discouragement had permeated the fabric of their life together so far that they were really at odds with each other. You know, you can stand almost anything if the person with whom you're living is with you in fellowship, but if you get out of sorts with the person that lives with you, then life is indeed a grueling and difficult process. And so their discouragement had penetrated the very fabric of their life together, and they were at odds with each other, and that had to get settled first, which along about the middle of the week it did. Now there was some question as to whether, now that God had gotten them back together in their own spiritual life and fellowship, whether these two lady missionaries would now continue with their plan to resign from the mission. I suppose it was about Thursday of that week that I spoke with the entire group on the truth that you and I have been considering here, that there are some things about which you can and should successfully strive, agonize in prayer until you get the answer. And I said to them, if you will pray about anything consistently over a period of time, it's going to happen. And then I asked them this question, what is it that you really want God to do in your life? What is it concerning which you could say, Lord, if I don't get this, I'll almost die. I have to have this. What is there in your life that is that great a desire? Many people don't get answers to prayer because they don't ask for anything, as you know. So I gave them this challenge. I said, write down on a piece of paper what you are willing to believe God for and pray for day by day during the coming year. Well, the two lady missionaries talked with each other, wrote down a few things, and later on shared them with me. Their main request had to do with the fact that the person in their little city who was in charge of all religious observances was so against them that he had been setting up even the little children to harass them. So that whenever they would try to hold a service, bands of youngsters would come running by, each one throwing a stone at their little place of worship. And all of those stones rattling on a tin roof, you know, can make a horrible racket. And so it would be a destructive kind of interruption every time they tried to hold a service. And this sort of thing had gotten to them, as I mentioned to you. Now they're going to pray that God would somehow turn this around. Well, I encouraged them. The week finished. I went on back to the United States, and the work in Venezuela continued for another year. A year later, I came back for some meetings, and now it was my privilege again to meet the two lady missionaries. Do you know what I heard? Now they were smiling. Now they were happy. Now they were joyous, really. And I said, well, what's with you? What happened to you? Oh, they said, you'd never guess. They said, the person who was in charge of all of the religious observances in our little city has issued an order that we are to be left alone and nobody is to bother us, that we are good people and that he is in favor of us. Hallelujah. Isn't that great? Opposition, beloved, can be turned around to the glory of God, and you don't have to lift a finger. All you and I do is to realize that our warfare is not carnal, but spiritual, to the tearing down of strongholds, bringing every thought into captivity to the obedience of Christ. We wrestle not against flesh and blood. It's not people that constitute the battle. It is spiritual opposition directed by Satan. He said, we wrestle not against flesh and blood, but against principalities, against powers, against the rulers of the darkness of this world, against spiritual wickedness in high places. So he says, take the armor of God. I'm talking to somebody who's had some opposition, and you're discouraged, and you may have been embittered by the constant barrage of opposition that seems to be leveled against you. And you're thinking of giving up. Oh, dear friend, whoever and wherever you are, don't give up. It's always too soon to quit. Instead, begin to pray in faith for your opposition. Begin to pray in faith for your opposition. God will turn them around. Hallelujah for that. Now he said, I want also you to pray that my service, which I have for Jerusalem, may be accepted by the saints. He was bringing them a love offering, and I'm sure that they were going to cash the check, but there is more to it than that. Paul the Apostle was known as the Apostle to the Gentiles, and this would be an automatic affront to people in Jerusalem who felt that the gospel was for the descendants of Abraham only, God's chosen people. And so there was an immediate source of friction there with between Paul and believers in Jerusalem. And so you have another basis for prayer, believers' non-acceptance. God can make other people acceptive of you in answer to prayer. Well, we'll get along a little farther with this the next time we have opportunity. Dear Heavenly Father, today make us successful prayers. In Jesus' name I ask, amen. Till I meet you once again by way of radio, walk with the King today and be a blessing.
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1: Hear the word. Reading from Galatians 1, verses 6 through 8. I marvel that ye are so soon removed from him that called you into the grace of Christ unto another gospel, which is not another, but there be some that trouble you, and would pervert the gospel of Christ. But though we or an angel from heaven preach any other gospel unto you than that which we have preached unto you, let him be accursed. Reading from Galatians 1, verses 6 through 8.
2: 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Let me just read this passage in 1 John chapter 3, verse 1. Behold what manner of love the Father has bestowed upon us that we should be called the sons of God. 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
3: It was one of the most compelling television documentaries I think I've seen. It aired on the anniversary, one of the anniversaries of the September 11th attacks on the Twin Towers of the World Trade Center. One story I just can't shake was told by this British young woman who worked in a brokerage firm high up in Tower 2. And she recalled with remarkable composure the confusion in her office on whether or not to evacuate the building. She's alive today because she made the right decision. But many of her coworkers never made it out. And she actually broke down for the first time as she talked about her good friend in the office. And all she could say was, I should have asked him to go with me. I can't get that out of my mind. I'm Ron Hutchcraft, and I want to have a word with you today about life's biggest regret. Okay, change the scene. You're in heaven, and you're looking for a coworker you cared about, or a fellow student, or a teammate. You ask Jesus, Lord, and you put that name in there. Are they here? What if he says, oh, did you bring her? Did you bring him? You never asked her to go with you. I want to turn my regrets for the past mistakes of not telling someone about Jesus into a passion to be sure I don't make that mistake again. Now, our assignment comes crystal clear in our word for today from the Word of God in 2 Corinthians 5, beginning with verse 11. Since we know what it is to fear the Lord, we try to persuade men, for Christ's love compels us. God was reconciling the world to himself in Christ, not counting men's sins against them, and he has committed to us the message of reconciliation. We are therefore Christ's ambassadors, as though God were making his appeal through us. We implore you on Christ's behalf, be reconciled to God. Okay. There's no doubt about it. You're the one God is counting on to deliver his life-saving message to the people who are within your reach. You can't just depend on your life to rescue them. They're not going to guess Jesus died on the cross for them just because you're a good guy or girl. Share the difference Jesus is making in your life at a point where the conversation allows you a natural opportunity. I call that your hope story. In fact, each day, pray for, look for opportunities. They're all around you. Let your hope story open the door for you to ask, has anyone ever shown you what the Bible says about how to have a personal relationship with God and how to get to heaven? You know what they need to know to get there. You're safe. You got out. They're still in the collapsing building. life's biggest regret would be having to say, I should have asked him to go with me. You still can. There's still time.
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1: Isaiah chapter 58, verse 11. 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

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The Son of God died, rebels live. 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That's grace.

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One of the most beautiful sentences in the Bible is that Jesus Christ came into the world to save sinners.

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1: 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Reading from Romans 8, verses 31 through 33. What shall we then say to these things? If God be for us, who can be against us? He that spared not his own Son, but delivered him up for us all, how shall he not with him also freely give us all things? Who shall lay anything to the charge of God's elect? It is God that justifieth. 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
3: Mark chapter 1. The beginning of the gospel of Jesus Christ, the Son of God. As it is written in the prophets, "Behold, I send my messenger before your face, who will prepare your way before you. The voice of one crying in the wilderness, prepare the way of the Lord, make his path straight." John came baptizing in the wilderness and preaching a baptism of repentance for the remission of sins. Then all the land of Judea and those from Jerusalem went out to him, and were all baptized by him in the Jordan River, confessing their sins. Now John was clothed with camel's hair and with a leather belt around his waist, and he ate locusts and wild honey. And he preached, saying, "There comes one after me who is mightier than I, whose sandal strap I am not worthy to stoop down and loose. I indeed baptized you with water, but he will baptize you with the Holy Spirit." It came to pass in those days that Jesus came from Nazareth of Galilee and was baptized by John in the Jordan. And immediately, coming up from the water, he saw the heavens parting and the Spirit descending upon him like a dove. Then a voice came from heaven, "You are my beloved Son, in whom I am well pleased." Immediately, the Spirit drove him into the wilderness, and he was there in the wilderness 40 days, tempted by Satan, and was with the wild beasts, and the angels ministered to him. Now after John was put in prison, Jesus came to Galilee, preaching the gospel of the kingdom of God, and saying, "The time is fulfilled, and the kingdom of God is at hand. Repent and believe in the gospel." And as he walked by the Sea of Galilee, he saw Simon and Andrew his brother casting a net into the sea, for they were fishermen. Then Jesus said to them, "Follow me, and I will make you become fishers of men." They immediately left their nets and followed him. When he had gone a little farther from there, he saw James, the son of Zebedee, and John his brother, who also were in the boat mending their nets. And immediately he called them, and they left their father Zebedee in the boat with the hired servants and went after him. Then they went into Capernaum, and immediately on the Sabbath he entered the synagogue and taught. And they were astonished at his teaching, for he taught them as one having authority and not as the scribes. Now there was a man in their synagogue with an unclean spirit, and he cried out, saying, "Let us alone. What have we to do with you, Jesus of Nazareth? Did you come to destroy us? I know who you are, the Holy One of God." But Jesus rebuked him, saying, "Be quiet and come out of him." And when the unclean spirit had convulsed him and cried out with a loud voice, he came out of him. Then they were all amazed, so that they questioned among themselves, saying, "What is this? What new doctrine is this? For with authority he commands even the unclean spirits, and they obey him." And immediately his fame spread throughout all the region around Galilee. Now as soon as they had come out of the synagogue, they entered the house of Simon and Andrew with James and John. But Simon's wife's mother lay sick with a fever, and they told him about her at once. So he came and took her by the hand and lifted her up, and immediately the fever left her, and she served them. At evening, when the sun had set, they brought to him all who were sick and those who were demon-possessed, and the whole city was gathered together at the door. Then he healed many who were sick with various diseases and cast out many demons, and he did not allow the demons to speak because they knew him. Now in the morning, having risen a long while before daylight, he went out and departed to a solitary place, and there he prayed. And Simon and those who were with him searched for him. When they found him, they said to him, "Everyone is looking for you." But he said to them, "Let us go into the next towns, that I may preach there also, because for this purpose I have come forth." And he was preaching in their synagogues throughout all Galilee, and casting out demons. Now a leper came to him, imploring him, kneeling down to him and saying to him, "If you are willing, you can make me clean." Then Jesus, moved with compassion, stretched out his hand and touched him, and said to him, "I am willing. Be cleansed." As soon as he had spoken, immediately the leprosy left him, and he was cleansed. And he strictly warned him and sent him away at once, and said to him, "See that you say nothing to anyone, but go your way, show yourself to the priest, and offer for your cleansing those things which Moses commanded as a testimony to them." However, he went out and began to proclaim it freely and to spread the matter, so that Jesus could no longer openly enter the city, but was outside in deserted places, and they came to him from every direction. Mark chapter 2. And again he entered Capernaum after some days, and it was heard that he was in the house. Immediately many gathered together, so that there was no longer room to receive them, not even near the door. And he preached the word to them. Then they came to him bringing a paralytic who was carried by four men. And when they could not come near him because of the crowd, they uncovered the roof where he was. So when they had broken through, they let down the bed on which the paralytic was lying. When Jesus saw their faith, he said to the paralytic, "Son, your sins are forgiven you." And some of the scribes were sitting there and reasoning in their hearts, "Why does this man speak blasphemies like this? Who can forgive sins but God alone?" But immediately, when Jesus perceived in his spirit that they reasoned thus within themselves, he said to them, "Why do you reason about these things in your hearts? Which is easier, to say to the paralytic, 'Your sins are forgiven you,' or to say, 'Arise, take up your bed and walk'? But that you may know that the Son of Man has power on earth to forgive sins," he said to the paralytic, "I say to you, arise, take up your bed, and go to your house." Immediately he arose, took up the bed, and went out in the presence of them all, so that all were amazed and glorified God, saying, "We never saw anything like this." Then he went out again by the sea, and all the multitude came to him, and he taught them. As he passed by, he saw Levi, the son of Alphaeus, sitting at the tax office. And he said to him, "Follow me." So he arose and followed him. Now it happened, as he was dining in Levi's house, that many tax collectors and sinners also sat together with Jesus and his disciples, for there were many, and they followed him. And when the scribes and Pharisees saw him eating with the tax collectors and sinners, they said to his disciples, "How is it that he eats and drinks with tax collectors and sinners?" When Jesus heard it, he said to them, "Those who are well have no need of a physician, but those who are sick. I did not come to call the righteous, but sinners, to repentance." The disciples of John and of the Pharisees were fasting. Then they came and said to him, "Why do the disciples of John and of the Pharisees fast, but your disciples do not fast?" And Jesus said to them, "Can the friends of the bridegroom fast while the bridegroom is with them? As long as they have the bridegroom with them, they cannot fast. But the days will come when the bridegroom will be taken away from them, and then they will fast in those days. No one sews a piece of unshrunk cloth on an old garment, or else the new piece pulls away from the old, and the tear is made worse. And no one puts new wine into old wineskins, or else the new wine bursts the wineskins. The wine is spilled, and the wineskins are ruined. But new wine must be put into new wineskins." Now it happened that he went through the grain fields on the Sabbath. And as they went, his disciples began to pluck the heads of grain. And the Pharisees said to him, "Look, why do they do what is not lawful on the Sabbath?" But he said to them, "Have you never read what David did when he was in need and hungry, he and those with him? How he went into the house of God in the days of Abiathar the high priest and ate the showbread, which is not lawful to eat except for the priests, and also gave some to those who were with him. And he said to them, 'The Sabbath was made for man, and not man for the Sabbath. Therefore the Son of Man is also Lord of the Sabbath.'"
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I just remember being in a dark place the whole time. 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I got to pull it together and go stand in front of my daughter. You know, she's going to look at me, and that little girl would look deep into my eyes. And in this moment, I have no hope. And I just remember right then and there, the Lord just showed up again, and he said, son, we don't know what tomorrow holds. Who are you going to listen to?

0: heaven.
1: 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And in this moment, I had no hope. And I just remember right then and there, the Lord just showed up again. And he said, son, we don't know what tomorrow holds. Who are you going to listen to?

0: were marching down that hallway, and I looked right in that little girl's eyes, and I said, don't you give up. Just looking back on it, he walked with me through all that. He taught me lessons within the lesson. It was about the bigger picture of who he was in my life. And no one's ever ready for their daughter to die. But I was never ready, and God slowly prepared me. God slowly encouraged me and strengthened me, and he had a plan. He had a plan for me all along.
1: Look to heaven. I will lift up my eyes to the hills. From whence comes my help?
2: Look to heaven.
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Psalm 91, verses 14 and 15. Because he has loved me, therefore I will deliver him. I will set him securely on high, because he has known my name. He will call upon me, and I will answer him. I will be with him in trouble. I will rescue him and honor him.

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1: Hear the word. Reading from Romans 15, verses 5 through 7. Now the God of patience and consolation grant you to be like-minded one toward another according to Christ Jesus, that ye may be with one mind and one mouth glorify God, even the Father of our Lord Jesus Christ. Wherefore receive ye one another, as Christ also received us to the glory of God. 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
2: Hi, this is Tom Evans, and I recall back when my oldest daughter was a baby, and I recall praying, asking the Lord to bring a mentor, a father mentor, someone who had a lot of experience, someone who had seen it all as a parent. In time, I realized that I don't need to look any further than our own Heavenly Father. Let me just read this passage in 1 John chapter 3, verse 1. Behold what manner of love the Father has bestowed upon us, that we should be called the sons of God. Imagine being adopted into a family and being told that you are loved beyond measure, that someone gave their life in order that you might become an adopted son or daughter of the kingdom of God. 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

Deuteronomy 31, verse 8. It is the Lord who goes before you. He will be with you. He will not leave you or forsake you. Do not fear or be dismayed.

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1: 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Here's Heather Rice-Minus, President and CEO, Prison Fellowship.
2: There is just such a hunger to know the Lord, such a gratitude for grace behind the walls. 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
2: There is just such a hunger to know the Lord, such a gratitude for grace behind the walls. 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

Hebrews 12, verse 28. 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

There is something comforting about hearing hymns and Bible teaching that has strengthened believers for generations. 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

Psalm 138, verse 7. Though I walk in the midst of trouble, you will revive me. You will stretch out your hand against the wrath of my enemies, and your right hand

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3: Welcome back to another episode of 5 Minutes in Church History. On this episode, we are visiting the year 1827. It was, in fact, the year that Ludwig von Beethoven died. It was also the year where the match, technically known as the friction match, was invented. But we're not interested in either of those things. We are interested in the New Lebanon Conference that met in 1827. It met from July 18 to 26, to be specific. Asahel Nettleton had criticized, actually pretty close to condemned, the new measures of Charles Grandison Finney that were employed in the Second Great Awakening. So Lyman Beecher, Nathan Beeman, along with Charles Grandison Finney and several other ministers, convened the conference in New Lebanon, New York in 1827. First, who was Lyman Beecher? Well, he was most famous as the father of Harriet Beecher Stowe, author of Uncle Tom's Cabin, and her slightly less famous brother, Henry Ward Beecher. He was a Presbyterian minister and father of 13 children altogether. He grew up blacksmithing and farming, and he went to Yale under Timothy Dwight. And at the time of the conference, Lyman Beecher was a minister in the prominent Congregational Church in Boston. Who was Nathan Beeman? He was born in New Lebanon, New York, and over his career, he served as minister to several congregations. He even served as the president of what would be the University of Georgia. But in 1827, he was pastor of First Presbyterian Church, Troy, New York, right on the banks of the Hudson River. And then there's Charles Grandison Finney. We know him, the figure of the Second Great Awakening, leading revivals in Rochester, New York, and New York City, and as his middle name has it, a grand figure in the first half of 19th century American church history. Well, that's the who. Let's talk about the where. New Lebanon was a small town in New York, right on the Massachusetts border. But more importantly, how about the what? What happened in 1827 at the New Lebanon Conference? Well, a group of ministers, as we mentioned, gathered to debate whether what was happening in that time, in the 1810s and 1820s, does in fact constitute Calvinistic revivals. These were Congregationalists, these were Presbyterians, and together they agreed on the importance of revivals, but that was about all. The main point of contention, the point of disagreement, was Finney's new measures. In short, these new measures highlighted human effort in salvation, human effort of the preacher, the revivalist, and also human effort of the penitent. The revivalist would pressure individuals, even naming them in the sermon. There would be the use of music to set the mood and to sustain long invitations. And then there was the anxious bench, or the introduction of the altar call. One way to see these new measures of the Second Great Awakening in focus is to look back to the First Great Awakening. We could look at Matthew chapter 16, and there Christ asks his 12 disciples, "Who do you say that I am?" And in verse 16, Peter says, "You are the Christ, the Son of the living God." Verse 17 continues, "And Jesus answered him, 'Blessed are you, Simon Bar-Jonah, for flesh and blood has not revealed this to you, but my Father who is in heaven." The first great awakening emphasized awakening or salvation as a divine and supernatural light, as Jonathan Edwards titled his sermon on this text. The second great awakening said divine and human, supernatural and natural light. And this was the matter, the issue, at the 1827 New Lebanon Conference. The outcome? Well, nothing binding came of it. And what actually prevailed after it was that Finney's side and the new measures won out. So there you have it, a very important moment in American church history, the 1827 New Lebanon Conference. And I'm Steve Nichols. Thanks for listening to 5 Minutes in Church History.

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1: 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And it's great to have you along with us this morning. Let me share with you the thoughts of a pastor, Richard Phillips, writing about the subject of patriotism. He said, "I have traveled on other continents. I've had personal interactions with government tyranny and injustice. And I've learned as a result to bless the sight of an American flag. As Christians, we should frankly admit and oppose the evils of our nation, but we should not fail to be grateful for the many good things our country does and represents." So we want to do that here this morning and every morning as we start our day together here on Family Radio.

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And here on a Thursday morning, great to have you joining us on Family Radio as we've been taking all this week to think about trials and how we respond to trials. James tells us in James chapter 1, we should consider it joy or count it all joy when we encounter various trials. And one of the reasons we should consider it joy is because in our trials, one of the things God is doing is he's putting our faith to the test. That's what verse 3 in James 1 tells us. It's the testing of our faith that is taking place when we go through a trial. Now think about a test. Every trial is a pop quiz from God to see if you trust him, if you believe his promises as much as you say you do, when everything is going right. It's not a test to see whether you have faith. It's a test to see how strong your faith is, how pure your faith is. The goal of the test is to make your faith stronger and purer. What you really believe about God and his promises will be revealed in the trial. The Puritan writer Thomas Manton says, out of all graces, Satan especially hates faith. Faith is tried partly because it is the radical grace in the life of the Christian. The righteous live by faith. We work by love, but we live by faith. We are tested not when things are going great. That's not a test. How hard is it to love and trust God when life is going great? No, we're tested when we face suffering. And perseverance grows when we face multiple trials. And so as your faith is tested in the trial, what comes through is refined like pure gold. God's at work. We need to trust him. And in the process, we can count it all joy.

1 John 1 verse 9. If we confess our sins, He is faithful and just to forgive us our sins and to cleanse us from all unrighteousness.

0: Bob Lapine with you this morning here on Family Radio. Always great to have you joining us. I love 1 John 4:19. I probably love that verse because we had it printed on our wedding invitations. It's the verse that says, "We love because he first loved us." Some translations include, "We love him because he first loved us." And I would say that's certainly true. We love Christ because he initiated love toward us. But I would go beyond that and say any love we have for anyone or anything, we have available because he first loved us. Charles Spurgeon, looking at that verse, says, "There is no light in the planet but that which proceeds from the sun, and there is no true love to Jesus in the heart but that which comes from the Lord Jesus himself." Have you thought about that? Your love for Jesus is love that he put in your heart so that it would awaken and so that you could love him? Spurgeon says, "From this overflowing fountain of the infinite love of God, all our love to God must spring. This must ever be a great and certain truth, that we love him for no other reason than because he first loved us. Our love to him is the fair offspring of his love to us. Cold admiration when studying the works of God, anyone may have. But the warmth of love can only be kindled in the heart by God's Spirit." Spurgeon says, "Love is an exotic, like a plant. It's not a plant which will flourish naturally in human soil. It must be watered from above. As love comes from heaven, so it must feed on heavenly bread. It cannot exist in the wilderness unless it be fed by manna from on high. Love must feed on love. The very soul and life of our love to God is his love to us. Indeed, we love because he first loved us." And if you find that you are out of love today, that you're low on love, then stop and meditate on God's abundant, rich love for you demonstrated in the cross of Christ.
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2: When we are going through a difficult moment, one of the first questions we often ask is, why? What are you up to, Lord? Why is this happening to me, and why now? And more than likely, we will never get a complete answer to that question, at least on this side of heaven. Whether it's that crippling illness, or the loss of a loved one, a natural disaster that wiped out your home, all things that just seem to have no rhyme or reason in your life. And interestingly, Jesus's disciples wrestled with that same exact question. In John chapter 9, they see a man who had been blind from birth,

0: immediately they asked Jesus, "Rabbi, who sinned, this man or his parents, that he was born blind?" And that's a very understandable question. They're thinking there's got to be a reason for this man to have such a terrible illness, some clear cause, something that we can put our finger on and identify as wrong in his life, so that we can prevent the same thing from happening to us. You know, like maybe he's blind because, I don't know, his parents cheated on their taxes. And so as long as I don't do that or commit that crime, then I won't suffer in my life. You know, sounds legitimate. Keep away from evil and evil won't come calling after me. But Jesus gives a very surprising answer. He says, "Neither this man nor his parents sinned, that the works of God should be revealed in him." In other words, don't have to rush to assign blame for something that God only understands. God's purposes are usually a lot bigger than what we can see in the moment. And while this man had endured years of hardship being blind, in the end, Jesus gave him sight. He revealed himself as this man's savior, and he transformed his life forever. And the same is true for us. When we don't understand God's reasons, we can trust his promises. What the enemy intends for harm, God can use to draw us closer to himself, can deepen our faith, and ultimately reveal his glory in ways that we could have never imagined.
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0: All right, thank you very much. And hello again, dear radio friends. How in the world are you? Doing all right? Well, it's my joy to be with you once again for these next few moments, and I want to continue discussing the matters that need real striving. Paul's word is agonize, agonizing, striving, wrestling in prayer. A prayer warrior, what does he or she pray about? You pray for individual needs, you pray against unbelieving opposition, and then you pray for saints of God who may not realize that you're as nice as you really are. You know, not every other Christian realizes that you're as nice as you are. And sometimes we get what we call the Jerusalem cold shoulder from God's dear people. Well, that's one thing that Paul was praying about, because he represented an affront to many of those folk who felt that God's gospel was for God's chosen people only. We often argue with folk from ignorance. Get the facts, first of all. John Walford told me that his secret of management as head of that great Dallas Theological Seminary, his secret of management is to say every problem will yield to more facts, and if people are in disagreement, he sends them back to do some more homework and get some more facts. Pretty good idea. And then pray over what you have found out to be the facts, and God will bring to the surface facts and concepts that will unify you. It is not necessary to agree on every scintilla of detail in order for you to have real fellowship with other believers. But in answer to prayer, God will bring you to a place where you do agree on the things that really matter. Many years ago, I stepped into the office of a man who now is with the Lord, but who at that time was an outstanding Christian leader. Unfortunately, he differed with me on some things I was trying to do. I was then head of Youth for Christ. As its president, I was the target of criticism that might be leveled at the group, and responsible to carry on the work. Now, this brother had really taken off after me in his publications and in his verbal pronouncements, because he disagreed with the way in which we were at that time trying to get the gospel out. We were asking people from churches everywhere, as well as unsaved folk, to join with us in weekly rallies, large youth rallies, and then we had set up the high school Bible club movement, and there were other things we were doing, all of them on a cooperative basis, and then taking those who made commitments to Christ and channeling them back into the Bible-preaching church of their choice. That was our format, and still is. But this brother just felt that it just wasn't right. Well, I thought I'd go see the man. My rule always has been, go see the man. You know, you may write a letter or whatever, but letters oftentimes say something different from what you had in mind when you wrote them. And so if you want to solve something, go see the person. And I did. First of all, I prayed earnestly and just really sought the Lord about it. And when I went into his office, I was then in a spirit, I recall, of real love and consideration for him rather than antagonism. And so we sat down and talked and brought to the surface of the conversation those areas in which we seemed to be, we differed from each other. Well, then we had a time of prayer. And when we got through praying, this dear man looked at me. He said, Bob, he said, I've known you for years. I know that you believe the Bible to be God's inerrant word. I know that you're straight on the gospel. You love the Lord Jesus. You're trying to win souls. He says, "You go on," he says. "Go on and do what God has asked you to do," he said. "It'll be all right." And from that point on, he stopped writing against our work in his paper, his publications. He stopped criticizing us in public. And every now and again, he said something good about us. Can you imagine? Well, now, what did it? I am sure that in answer to prayer, God caused unifying facts to come to the surface. You don't have to agree on every little bit of procedure. Give other people room to do things their way. God uses all different kinds of folk. We just finished this passage in Romans where it says, "To his own master he standeth or falleth. Who art thou that judgest another man's servant? To his own master he standeth or falleth. Yea, and he shall be holden up, for God is able to make him stand." Leave your Christian opposition with God, but pray, agonize in prayer until unifying facts have been brought to the surface, so that God can get you together in heart, even though you may be miles apart in procedure. Good idea? Now, Pastor, use this in your next deacon's meeting. When you strike a snag and the brethren and sisters are arguing about something, just back off for a moment and have some prayer and let the gentle Spirit of God bring some unifying factors into the thought process. You'd be surprised what the Lord will do. You don't have to agree on everything in order to have fellowship with God's dear people. What you do need to have is a heart that is one with someone else in terms of love for Christ and for God's will. Now he says, "That I may come," here's his next prayer request, "that I may come unto you with joy by the will of God." Joy in the will of God. You would think that that is an automatic factor. But unfortunately, because you and I are human, it isn't always automatic. God's criticism of the people in Malachi is that he says, "Ye have covered the offer of the Lord with tears and said, what a weariness it is." You've covered the altar of the Lord with tears and said, what a weariness is it. It's in Malachi. Well, there are some people who seem, frankly, just to endure the will of God. This is not normal Christianity, as you know. "I delight to do thy will, yea, thy laws within my heart," the psalmist wrote. Our Lord Jesus said to his disciples, "These things have I spoken unto you, that my joy might remain in you, and that your joy might be full." Simon Peter wrote concerning the Lord Jesus, "In whom, though now ye see him not yet believing, ye rejoice with joy unspeakable and full of glory." Paul the Apostle said that the fruit, that is the result of the Holy Spirit's control in your life, the fruit of the Spirit is love, joy, peace, long-suffering, and so on. So normal Christianity is joyful Christianity, and normal relationship with the will of God is joyful submission to the will of God. Well then, Bob Cook, you say, where does the striving in prayer come in? Well, frankly, I think it comes in at the point where our stubborn human nature refuses to say yes to God's will. God, as a faithful heavenly Father, reserves the right to discipline his children and to chastise them, according to the writer to the Hebrews, "Whom the Lord loveth, he chasteneth and scourgeth every son whom he receiveth." Every, that is, son whom he receiveth. We all get our share of divine spankings, don't we? And the fact is that if I refuse to do God's will, he has ways of bringing me around to it, doesn't he? So that the striving in prayer comes at the point where my own human nature needs to be brought into subjection to God's will, that I may come to you with joy in the will of God. Now, Paul actually got his trip to Rome as a prisoner, didn't he? He got there in handcuffs so that his coming to Rome had some unpleasant physical circumstances attached to it. But he says, I want to come with joy. Why? Well, later on, he says to the people in Philippi, as he writes to them, he says, I would that ye should know that the things which have happened to me have fallen out rather to the furtherance of the gospel. Well, he said, some people preach Christ sincerely out of love, and others are preaching him just in order to embarrass me. But he says, whether in pretense or in truth, Christ is being preached, and I therein do rejoice. Yea, and I'll keep on rejoicing. That's from Philippians 1. To have joy in the will of God means to bring my own spirit so in subjection to God's will that I really enjoy doing what he tells me to do. Dr. Stephen Payne, for many years president of the great Houghton College in Houghton, New York, had one of his children who was being taught at the time real obedience, a little boy then of perhaps 6 or 7. And they were trying to teach him to obey happily. One day he was out in the yard playing, and his mother called him, asked him to come in and do some childhood chore. And he called back to her and said, do I have to do it, Mother, right now? She said, yes, you have to do it right now. Well, he said thoughtfully, if I have to do it, I'll do it, and I won't make any fuss about it. Bless his heart. He had learned his lesson, hadn't he? I think of our second girl, Marilyn, who when she was about, I suppose, 3, was with the rest of the family at a local restaurant in LaSalle, Illinois, where I was pastor at the time. And on a Sunday, we would sometimes go to a restaurant where I knew the chef, and he would treat us with a little extra consideration because of our friendship. Well, we sat down at the table, and there were the menus, and we distributed one to Corrine, my wife, and one to Carolyn, and then I, just for a joke, I took this big menu and plopped it down in front of little Marilyn, and we all looked at it, and finally I looked over at her with some mischief in my eyes, and I said, okay, dearie, what do you think you want from the menu? Well, this was just too much for her, and her little eyes filled up, and she said, Papa, I just want what you want. I'll tell you, at that minute, she could have had the world with a string around it. She could have had anything her little heart desired. I just want what you want. That's what God wants you to say. Abba, Father, Papa, God, I just want what you want. Joy in the will of God. That comes in answer to prayer, friend. You pray about it today, and he'll answer. Dear Father, with all our hearts, we ask that thou wilt make us effective prayers, so that things and people may be changed. In Jesus' name, amen. Till I meet you once again by way of radio, walk with the King today and be a blessing.
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7: 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Reading from Proverbs 3, verses 13 through 17. Happy is the man that findeth wisdom, and the man that getteth understanding. For the merchandise of it is better than merchandise of silver, and the gain thereof than fine gold. She is more precious than rubies, and all the things that canst desire are not to be compared unto her. Length of days is in her right hand, and in her left hand riches and honor. Her ways are ways of pleasantness, and all her paths are peace.
8: Hi, this is Tom Evans, and I recall back when my oldest daughter was a baby, and I recall praying, asking the Lord to bring a mentor, a father mentor, someone who had a lot of experience, someone who had seen it all as a parent. In time, I realized that I don't need to look any further than our own Heavenly Father. Let me just read this passage in 1 John chapter 3, verse 1. Behold what manner of love the Father has bestowed upon us that we should be called the sons of God. Imagine being adopted into a family and being told that you are loved beyond measure, that someone gave their life in order that you might become an adopted son or daughter of the kingdom of God. During this Father's Day season, would you consider a gift to Family Radio so that we may declare the message of the love of the Father, that we would become His sons or daughters? 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
1: Every week I preach the gospel because every week I forget it. That's true for all of us, isn't it? No matter how many times you've heard the gospel, the good news that leads to salvation, you and I need to hear it again and again. The gospel has a wonderful, transformative power in our lives. We need to hear it over and over again.
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And here on a Thursday morning, it's Bob Lapine with you on Family Radio. Great to have you joining us this morning. Are you ready for the Bible quiz? Got the questions right here. Let's get to our quiz questions this morning. Here is question number one. Psalm 30 says that sorrow or weeping may endure for what period of time? Sorrow or weeping may endure for how long, according to Psalm 30? Question number two. Psalm 34 says the Lord is near to what group of people? What is the condition in which the Lord draws near? And then in Psalm 46, what does the Bible say God is in times of trouble? God is this in times of trouble. What is it? So again, Psalm 30, how long will sorrow or weeping endure? Psalm 34, God is near to what group of people? The Lord is near to whom? Psalm 46, in times of trouble, God is our what? You think you know? Well, you know how we do it, right? You've been here before. We hum along, sing along to this hymn. Answers are coming up next here on Family Radio.

And I hope your Thursday's off to a great start. Good to have you with us here on Family Radio. I'm Bob Lapine. I've got our Bible quiz questions right here. You ready to see how you did this morning? All right, let's dive in. Question number one this morning. Psalm 30 says that sorrow or weeping may endure for a period of time. What's the period of time? Sorrow or weeping may endure for a night. But what comes in the morning? Joy comes in the morning. Sorrow may last for the night, but joy will come in the morning. Question number two, Psalm 34. The Lord is near to what group of people? He is near to the brokenhearted. That's what Psalm 34 says. He draws near when we are suffering. He takes pity on us. He is kind toward us in our trials. He's the God of all comfort. And then Psalm 46 says, in times of trouble, God is this. God is our refuge and strength, a very present help in times of trouble. And just as a bonus, do you know what hymn we sing that is taken from Psalm 46? Written by Martin Luther, based on Psalm 46. Do you know what the hymn is? It is "A Mighty Fortress Is Our God, a Bulwark Never Failing." Did you know that? In fact, why don't we listen to that this morning? Here's "A Mighty Fortress" on Family Radio.

Well, you know, my brother Dave was always one of those people who took the rough path. One day, I got a call from Dave, and Dave said, "Kevin, you aren't going to believe it. It's like I finally get it about God." And in the background, blaring over the radio, was Mercy Me's song, "I Can Only Imagine." I can

0: few weeks later, we were waiting for him to come to a football game, and he never showed up. We got word later that he had passed away and gone home to heaven, and I had the privilege of sharing with my parents, "Don't worry, Dave is with the Lord."
1: Therefore, if anyone is in Christ, he is a new creation. Old things have passed away. Behold, all things have become new.
2: I can only imagine.
0: Because God is faithful. 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

And here on a Thursday morning, Bob Lapine with you on Family Radio. Great to have you along with us this morning. In 1 John, we are told that we know that we have passed out of death into life because we love the brothers. And whoever does not have love abides in death. So I read that this morning. I was sobered and just had to examine my own heart. Do I have love for the brothers? Do I love even my enemies? So as we go to the Lord in prayer this morning, maybe you need to be asking those questions as well. Father, we come to you this morning grateful that while we were still your enemies, you sent your Son Christ to die for us. And we know you have commanded us to love our enemies, and along with the command you give us, the love itself. And so, Lord, help us to employ that love. Help us to love our enemies. Help us to love the brethren. And Lord, we know that the only way that we can love others is to first be filled up in love by you. And so we pray that you would fill us with your love, and that out of the abundance of your love for us, we would love others. We ask it today in Jesus' name. Amen.

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1: You may need these words today. The Lord is good, a refuge in times of trouble. He cares for those who trust in Him. That's Nahum chapter 1, verse 7.

0: The steadfast love of the Lord never ceases. Now, do you get this? Do you see what's happening here? That the faithfulness of God is not something that simply exists when the band is playing and the sun is shining and all is well with our souls. No, the faithfulness of God is of vital information to us when the reverse is the case.
1: And I have lived in the goodness of God.
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And here on a Thursday morning, great to have you joining us on Family Radio as we've been taking all this week to think about trials and how we respond to trials. James tells us in James chapter 1, we should consider it joy or count it all joy when we encounter various trials. And one of the reasons we should consider it joy is because in our trials, one of the things God is doing is he's putting our faith to the test. That's what verse 3 in James 1 tells us. It's the testing of our faith that is taking place when we go through a trial. Now think about a test. Every trial is a pop quiz from God to see if you trust him, if you believe his promises as much as you say you do, when everything is going right. It's not a test to see whether you have faith. It's a test to see how strong your faith is, how pure your faith is. The goal of the test is to make your faith stronger and purer. What you really believe about God and his promises will be revealed in the trial. The Puritan writer Thomas Manton says, out of all graces, Satan especially hates faith. Faith is tried partly because it is the radical grace in the life of the Christian. The righteous live by faith. We work by love, but we live by faith. We are tested not when things are going great. That's not a test. How hard is it to love and trust God when life is going great? No, we're tested when we face suffering. And perseverance grows when we face multiple trials. And so as your faith is tested in the trial, what comes through is refined like pure gold. God's at work. We need to trust him. And in the process, we can count it all joy.

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Romans chapter 8, verses 38 and 39. For I am sure that neither death nor life, nor angels nor rulers, nor things present nor things to come, nor powers nor height nor depth, nor anything else in all creation will be able to separate us from the love of God in Jesus Christ our Lord.

And it's Bob Lapine with you on a Thursday morning on Family Radio. We've been looking this week at the right response to trials in our lives when we're going through hard times, seasons of suffering. James says the right response is to count it joy, to consider it, to consider that God is at work, that He is putting your faith to the test, and that as your faith is tested, here's what comes out on the other side. Perseverance. Perseverance is what will grow when you encounter various trials. Think about a tree that is shaken often in the wind. That tree develops deep, strong roots. That tree will be steadfast. And that's what the Bible tells us. When your faith is buffeted by the winds, the testing of your faith will produce super standing, super firm standing. The Greek word is hopomino. It's the same word used in Hebrews 12, where it says that Jesus is the author and finisher of our faith, and that He, for the joy set before Him, He endured. He stood super firm on the cross. He didn't flinch, He didn't waver, He didn't back down. When our faith is put to the test over and over again, steadfastness is what is built into our lives, and we will learn how to stand strong. So today, whatever the trial you're facing, whatever you're going through, God is putting your faith to the test. And as you learn to persevere and to fight for joy and to stay on the right path and to recognize that He is in control and you can trust Him, your faith will get stronger in the midst of this trial. That's a spiritual work, and it's not something you can do on your own. You need the Holy Spirit to help you with that today. But He's there, and He wants to help you grow your faith muscle in the midst of the trial you're going through.

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1: Hear the word. Reading from Isaiah 60, verses 1 through 3. Arise, shine, for thy light is come, and the glory of the Lord is risen upon thee. For behold, the darkness shall cover the earth, and gross darkness the people. But the Lord shall arise upon thee, and his glory shall be seen upon thee. And the Gentiles shall come to thy light, and kings to the brightness of thy rising. Reading from Isaiah 60, verses 1 through 3.
2: 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In time, I realized that I don't need to look any further than our own Heavenly Father. Let me just read this passage in 1 John chapter 3, verse 1. Behold what manner of love the Father has bestowed upon us that we should be called the sons of God. 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
1: Let me just be clear here. I should make sure that you know what I'm talking about when I talk about the gospel. It's the good news that God has made a way through the perfect obedience of His Son and by His substitutionary atoning death on the cross for our sins to be forgiven, our debt to be paid, and for us to be welcomed into the family of God as beloved children.

And it's great to have you along with us this morning here on Family Radio as we have been looking all this week at God's purposes in taking us through trials and how we respond rightly to those trials. James chapter 1 says, the right way to go through a trial is to recognize that God is at work, to count it all joy, and to expect that perseverance will come as we stand firm in faith. Imagine for a moment you were the head of a major airline and you were going to buy a new fleet of airplanes from a new manufacturer. And let's say they brought out this new airplane and it looked great. The design was beautiful. It was all shiny and new. And you asked them, did you run the safety tests on these planes? And they said, yep, we've flown it from here to Dallas a couple of times. Everything worked out okay. Of course, that was on nice days when there was no bad weather, but I'm sure the planes will hold up in wind or a lightning storm. Well, you wouldn't buy that plane. You'd want confidence that that plane had been tested and proven stable before you bought it. It would take more than a couple of test flights before you would want to get on that airplane. Well, God gives us a variety of tests, a variety of spiritual challenges in order to surface in our lives what needs to be surfaced and so that our faith can be strengthened to withstand the storms that are coming. Trials, according to Thomas Manton, the Puritan writer, are for us to know our weak hearts better. Peter thought his faith was impregnable until that sad trial came in the high priest's hall. Trials help us to know either the sincerity or the weakness or the liveliness of the grace that is wrought in us. Trials, according to Manton, are happy occasions to discover more of God. And that's another part of the key to how we can count it joy when we go through trials, because we will experience more of God's grace and a deeper intimacy with Him in whatever trial He takes us through.

There is something comforting about hearing hymns and Bible teaching that has strengthened believers for generations. 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And it's as close as your own voice. 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

Psalm 145, verses 8 and 9. The Lord is gracious and full of compassion, slow to anger, and great in mercy. The Lord is good to all, and His tender mercies are over all His works.

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1: Hear the word. Reading from Habakkuk 3, verses 17 through 18. Although the fig tree shall not blossom, neither shall fruit be in the vines, the labor of the olive shall fail, and the fields shall yield no meat, the flock shall be cut off from the fold, and there shall be no herd in the stalls. Yet I will rejoice in the Lord. I will joy in the God of my salvation. Reading from Habakkuk 3, verses 17 through 18.

0: Hi, this is Tom Evans, and I recall back when my oldest daughter was a baby, and I recall praying, asking the Lord to bring a mentor, a father mentor, someone who had a lot of experience, someone who had seen it all as a parent. In time, I realized that I don't need to look any further than our own Heavenly Father. Let me just read this passage in 1 John chapter 3, verse 1. Behold what manner of love the Father has bestowed upon us that we should be called the sons of God. 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
2: You recall that Lazarus had been dead for 4 days, and when Christ came and raised him from the dead, how did he do it? He didn't go into the tomb and give mouth-to-mouth resuscitation, nor did he plead with the corpse and say, come on, Lazarus, get yourself together. Instead, he called with a loud voice, saying, Lazarus, come forth. And how was the whole universe brought into being? How did life come to pass in the first place? But through the divine imperative, by the command of the eternal God, the omnipotent one, who said, let there be light. And the lights came on.
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3: Hey, and thanks for listening to Family Radio today. You know, one of the more difficult passages in Scripture is where James says to count it all joy when you fall into various trials. Because I know that when I'm sitting in traffic, maybe waiting in line for an exit ramp, and then someone cuts right in front of me at the very last moment, not even bothering to use his blinker, that gets me pretty upset. Like, I'm getting anxious just thinking about it now. And if you've ever been there before, then you know how helpful it is to just stop and focus your thoughts on God and maybe even say, Lord, even now, I know that you're using this for my good. We never get to choose our trials, but we do get to choose how we respond to them. Someone once said, don't resent your trials as intruders, but welcome them as friends. So the next time you face whatever kind of trial, try to make friends with it and trust that God is using it to make you more like Christ.

Bible tells us that God, in his mercy, takes our sin, and he doesn't just forgive it. He puts it as far as the east is from the west. He puts it behind his back. He remembers it no more. Think about that. The omniscient God, who knows everything, chooses to remember our sin no more. If you are in Christ, there is no condemnation. Your sins are forgiven thanks to his great mercy.

Now may the God of hope fill you with all joy and peace in believing, that you may abound in hope by the power of the Holy Spirit. Family Radio.

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1: Blessings to you. 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Our Father, which art in heaven, hallowed be thy name. Thy kingdom come, thy will be done, in earth as it is in heaven. Give us this day our daily bread, and forgive us our debts as we forgive our debtors. And lead us not into temptation, but deliver us from evil. For thine is the kingdom and the power and the glory forever. Amen.
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Oh, give thanks to the Lord, for he is good. His steadfast love endures forever.

0: And thanks for listening to Family Radio today. You know, I think many of us spend so much of life trying to fit in, to be accepted, loved, approved by others. Deep down, many of us fear that if people really know us, they might walk away. And sometimes we bring that same kind of fear into our relationship with God. We think that we have to perform well enough for Him to love us. But Romans 5:8 says that while we were still sinners, Christ died for us. God loved you and me before we did anything for Him. So we don't have to obey God in order to fit in, to prove that we belong. We obey because we already belong. Through Christ, we've already been welcomed into the family of God.
1: Open the Bible with Colin Smith.
2: Would it surprise you to know that none of the Old Testament kings measured up to God's standards? Saul was self-willed and disobedient. Solomon's wives turned his heart toward other gods. And the best of Israel's kings, David, was guilty of adultery and murder. Now, if you've been failed by a leader and your trust has been broken, there is a king you can trust, and his name is Jesus. Jesus is the King who fulfills all that God requires of any leader, and it's through Him that the will of God will be accomplished. Christian faith is not about trusting Christian leaders. It's about trusting in the Lord Jesus Christ, and those who trust in Him will never be disappointed.
1: Are you open to discovering what the Bible says about God? Well, then come to openthebible.org.
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6: This right fear of God, it is not the gloomy flip side to joy in God. It is a way of speaking about the sheer intensity of the saints' happiness in God. Our joy in God at its purest is a trembling and wonder-filled, yes, fearful joy. For the object of our joy is so fearfully wonderful.
7: What do you think about when you read in the Bible that God is to be feared? Does it immediately bring to mind a fearful joy? Many Christians would say no, perhaps even suggesting that fearing God was something exclusive to the Old Testament. Well, I'm glad you're with us today for Renewing Your Mind as Dr. Michael Reeves delves deeper into the Bible's description of a God.

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1: 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Here's Heather Rice Minas, President and CEO, Prison Fellowship.
2: There is just such a hunger to know the Lord, such a gratitude for grace behind the walls. 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
3: Scripture itself tells us that beyond Scripture, God reveals himself in and through nature. How many of you believe that the revelation that God gives in nature is infallible? Augustine did not believe that naked reason had the power in and of itself to climb up to eternal truths without the aid of God's revelation. And he said that we are dependent upon God's revelation for all of our understanding of truth, whether it be biblical truth, theological truth, or scientific truth. Augustine argued that we are as dependent as human beings on understanding the truths of science upon the revelation of God as the eyes are dependent upon some source of light to see anything. We have been equipped with appropriate organs, optic nerves, and the like to be able to see things. All that we need to see is built into our human structure, but without the external manifestation of light, we won't be able to see anything. Therefore, Augustine said that the Christian ought to learn as much as he can about as many things as he can, because all truth is God's truth. And that God's revelation is not limited to the pages of Scripture, because Scripture itself tells us that beyond Scripture, God reveals himself in and through nature. I would trick my students with a question in the seminary when I would say, how many of you believe that biblical revelation is infallible? And they would raise their hand. And I say, how many of you believe that the revelation that God gives in nature is infallible? And they wouldn't raise their hand. I say, wait a minute. This is God's revelation. How could his revelation be fallible? It's not fallible when it comes through the medium of Scripture. It's not fallible if it comes through the medium of nature. We're the ones that are fallible, not God.
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6: 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Purifying a

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In Isaiah 62, the prophet is speaking to God's people, and he says, God is going to change your name. You will no more be called forsaken, and your land will no more be called desolate. But he gives them new names. You shall be called, My Delight is in Her, and your land will be called Married. That word married is actually the Hebrew word Beulah.

But he said to me, my grace is sufficient for you, for my strength is made perfect in weakness. Therefore, most gladly, I will rather boast in my infirmities, that the power of Christ may rest upon me. 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

There is something comforting about hearing hymns and Bible teaching that has strengthened believers for generations. 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And it's as close as your own voice. 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

We've been looking at the difference between hearers and doers of the Word of God. You're listening to Family Radio. I'm Steve Hiller. And in James chapter 1, James contrasts the hearers of the Word and the doers of the Word. You know, hearers don't respond to Scripture or its truths. They may study it, but it doesn't impact them. It doesn't change their lives. Doers, they receive the Word of God in humility and then obey its commands. And James tells us in verse 25 of chapter 1 that they are then blessed in what they do. That means that there is a blessing in the very act of obedience.

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1: Hear the word. Reading from Philippians 4, verses 4 through 7. Rejoice in the Lord always. And again I say, rejoice. Let your moderation be known unto all men. The Lord is at hand. Be careful for nothing, but in everything, by prayer and supplication, with thanksgiving, let your requests be made known unto God. And the peace of God, which passeth all understanding, shall keep your hearts and minds through Christ Jesus.
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3: Well, thanks for listening to Family Radio. I'm Steve Hiller. And as you read the New Testament, there are several people who you can look at their lives and think, man, what faith they exercised and what God did through them is pretty incredible. I think about Peter. Peter, who had denied Christ and was impulsive, after Christ restored him, preached a message in which thousands of people were saved, and it was really the beginning of the early New Testament church. Or you think about much of what John writes about in his Gospels and letters, and he was this disciple whom Jesus loved. You think about the Apostle Paul, who was saved on the road to Damascus and went on to share Jesus with people all over the known world at that time and planted churches. But sometimes we can forget about what seems to be some minor characters, but the faith that they exercised and the way God used them is pretty incredible. I think about Ananias. There's no mention of him before Acts chapter 9. He just pops onto the scene there. And by all accounts, he wasn't a tremendous man who had done these great things by worldly standards. But God saw a faithful heart and chose to use Ananias in a tremendous way in the conversion of Saul, who we know as the Apostle Paul. We'll talk more about this in a few minutes on Family Radio.

Job 19, verses 25 and 26. For I know that my Redeemer lives, and at the last he will stand upon the earth. And after my skin has been thus destroyed, yet in my flesh I shall

You know, recently on Open the Bible, Pastor Colin Smith's been in a series all about what it looks like to grow in hope. And once you start growing in hope, there are some surprising outcomes. It's going to change more than just your outlook. It changes the way in which you live. You're going to have a stronger witness, a purer life. You want to find out more about this? Check out Open the Bible coming up tonight at 7:30 right here on Family Radio. 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

Rejoice always. Pray without ceasing. In everything, give thanks. For this is the will of God in Christ Jesus for you. 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

0: If you want to be in the know of what's happening here at Family Radio, it's easy to do. I'm Steve Hiller. Thanks for listening. 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
2: In the book of Hosea, you know that book in the Old Testament about Hosea and Gomer? There's a phrase in that story in Hosea chapter 7 where God refers to Ephraim, one of the tribes, as a cake not turned. Now, I don't know if you have an air fryer at home, but even with an oven, if you put in something to cook it and you don't stop halfway through and flip whatever it is you're cooking, sometimes the top gets crusty and the bottom is undone. Well, that's what is being described when God talks about Ephraim being a cake not turned. A cake not turned is uncooked on one side, and that's how Ephraim was in many respects, untouched by divine grace. Though there was some partial obedience, there was very much rebellion left. And Spurgeon says, "My soul, I charge you to see whether this be your case. Are you thorough in the things of God? Has God's grace gone through the very center of your being so as to be felt in its divine operations in all your powers, your actions, your words, and your thoughts? To be sanctified, spirit, soul, and body, should be your aim and your prayer. There must not be the appearance of holiness in one place and reigning sin in another, else you too will be a cake not turned." Spurgeon ends his devotional by saying, "O Lord, turn me. Turn my unsanctified nature to the fire of your love and let it feel the sacred glow. Let me not be found a double-minded man, but one entirely under the powerful influence of your reigning grace."
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0: To forgive is to loosen a stranglehold on a wrestling opponent. 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

0: 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I'm Steve Hiller, and you know what it's like to be spiritual weary, don't you? I know I've been there at times. Life gets busy, responsibilities pile up, and our passion for Christ can begin to fade. But God doesn't leave us to run on yesterday's strength. God invites us to be renewed by Him in His presence every day. The Apostle Paul writes in 2 Corinthians 4, "Though our outer self is wasting away, our inner self is being renewed day by day." It's a great promise, isn't it? Spiritual renewal is not something that we have to manufacture ourselves. Spiritual renewal comes as we spend time with the Lord, in prayer, in fellowship with Him. If your heart feels heavy today, remember that God's mercies are new every morning. And let's ask Him to refresh our love for Christ and to renew our joy.
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4: You recall that Lazarus had been dead for 4 days, and when Christ came and raised him from the dead, how did he do it? 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And how was the whole universe brought into being? How did life come to pass in the first place? But through the divine imperative, by the command of the eternal God, the omnipotent one who said, "Let there be light." And the lights came on.
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0: First Peter 1 verse 3. Praise be to the God and Father of our Lord Jesus Christ. In His great mercy, He has given us new birth into a living hope through the resurrection of Jesus Christ from the dead.
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You know, we never outgrow our need for God's grace. This is Family Radio. I'm Steve Hiller. Even David, who is called a man after God's own heart, cried out to God when he recognized his need for spiritual restoration. You know, David said in Psalm 51, verse 10, he asked God to create in him a clean heart and to renew a right spirit within him. David didn't just ask for better circumstances. He asked for God to work within him. True renewal begins in the heart. And you might be feeling discouraged or distracted or spiritually stagnant today. I think we've all been there at some point in time. Here's the good news. We have a God who specializes in restoring his people. So bring your heart to him today. Ask God to renew your love for his word, to deepen your faith, to rekindle your desire to follow Jesus. And remember that the God who saved you is the same God who is continually renewing you.

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2: 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All of that can be part of what helps us achieve this.
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3: You know, most countries have ambassadors, people who act as representatives in foreign countries. But you know, all believers, not just those who are pastors or missionaries or in some full-time Christian ministry, all believers are called to be ambassadors for Christ. But what does that calling involve? 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

Most countries have ambassadors who act as representatives or diplomats in foreign countries. In the same way, believers are called to be ambassadors for Christ. It's not a responsibility.

0: involved in such a calling.
1: John 13, verse 12, when Jesus had washed their feet and put on his outer garments and resumed his place, he said to them, "Do you understand what I have done to you? You call me teacher and Lord, and you're right, for so I am. If I then, your Lord and teacher, have washed your feet, you also ought to wash one another's feet. For I have given you an example that you also should do just as I have done to you. Truly, truly, I say to you, a servant is not greater than his master, nor a messenger greater than the one who sent him. If you know these things, blessed are you if you do them. I'm not speaking of all of you. I know whom I have chosen. But the scripture will be fulfilled. He who ate my bread has lifted his heel against me. I'm telling you this now before it takes place, that when it does take place, you may believe that I am he. Truly, truly, I say to you, whoever receives the one who I send receives me, and whoever receives me receives the one who sent me." After saying these things, Jesus was troubled in his spirit and testified, "Truly, truly, I say to you, one of you will betray me." Father, thank you for your word. And we pray now that as we consider its truth, that the Holy Spirit may be our guide, controlling my thoughts and my words, our hearts and our wills, our response, so that having heard Jesus say this, we might be enabled by the Holy Spirit to go out and do what he said, "If you do this." And so help us then, Lord, to take seriously what the Bible says in order that we might do what it asks us to do, by the power of the Holy Spirit, and we pray in Jesus' name, amen. The sermon title for today was Truly, Truly Times Three. I thought that was really good, and no one really had much idea about it, but nevertheless, I have to write something in my notes. So there are three that we're considering, and the first of these we try to give time to, although the statement itself in verse 16 really is borne out, its impact is borne out by everything that goes before it. And in one sense, what he says in 16 is just a wonderful summary of the call to humility on the part of those who are his followers. And the attitude of heart is to precede the action of their lives. That's why 17 follows 16. If you know these things, blessed are you if you do them. Now, the next one is then in verse 20. Truly, truly, I say to you, whoever receives the one I send receives me, and whoever receives me receives the one who sent me. Now, we should note as well that Jesus, the extent of Jesus' love for these disciples to whom he speaks is such that you will notice in the verses that actually precede 20, he is preparing his disciples for what is about to happen. It is clear from the text that the disciples are unaware of the fact that there is a quizzling among them. The reaction that comes later on makes that obvious to us. Of course, Judas knows and Jesus knows, but the rest don't know. And so what Jesus is doing here is making sure that they're not going to be caught off guard when this happens to them. And that's the significance of him quoting from the Old Testament, "He who ate my bread has lifted up his head against me, his hand, his heel against me, I beg your pardon." And if you remember when we studied 1 and 2 Samuel together, this is a reference to David's encounter with Ahithophel, who turns against David and seeks to do him ill. And so Jesus recognizes that when what is about to happen happens, it has the potential to upset them, to derail them, if you like, almost to undermine their faith. And so he lets them know, "I want you to know that the scripture is going to be fulfilled, that the one who ate my bread has lifted up his heel against me." They surely looked at one another in this moment and wondered, If they didn't say anything to one another, perhaps their eyes said it.